0: KSDP, 830 AM in Sandpoint, K201DA, 88.1 FM in King Cove, KOLD, 91.9 FM in Cold Bay, KFPS, 88.1 FM in Falls Pass, and KKQA, 88.1 FM in Accutan, Alaska.
1: This is National Native News. I'm Jill Freitas. A new state law requires language translation services for some government proceedings. The law does not take effect until July, but it already had a test during a hearing on a uranium drilling permit application. South Dakota Searchlight's Megan O'Brien explains.
2: The new law requires translation services for administrative contested cases, like a pending case involving a permit application for uranium exploration in the southern Black Hills. The State Board of Minerals and Environment is considering the drilling permit. Some project opponents requested Lakota interpretation services. Board members knew the new law won't take effect until July 1st, but decided to honor the intent of the law anyway. The first day of the hearing went without an interpreter. The board contracted with two interpreters for the following days. But some project opponents continued to object to the proceedings as conversations between lawyers and witnesses went without interpretation. On the third day, a project opponent filed a federal lawsuit against the board, the Department of Agriculture and Natural Resources, and the company seeking the permit. It cites concerns about the hearing's lack of interpretation on the first day. A spokesperson for the department told South Dakota Searchlight that the hearing is adjourned until the lawsuit is resolved. For National Native News, I'm Megan O'Brien.
1: Alaska Native leaders are remembering a longtime advocate for Inuit rights, James Jimmy Stotts, who passed away in May. As the Alaska Desk's Aliona Niden reports, Stotts spent decades promoting food sovereignty and creating a unifying voice for Indigenous people across the Arctic.
3: James Jimmy Stotts died last month after a long fight with cancer. He was 78. For more than four decades, Stotts led the Inuit Circumpolar Council, an organization that represents Inuit people from Alaska, Canada, Greenland, and Russia. In his work, he fought for protecting Inuit sovereignty and culture, and for including Inuit people in the decisions concerning the Arctic. Patsy Ahmet was Stott's friend and former colleague.
4: He cared so much for our people all across the circumpolar north, because we're related.
3: Stotts was born in Utqiagvik and lived in various villages across Alaska. Stotts worked for several tribal organizations, including the Arctic Slope Regional Corporation. Rex Rock Sr., the current leader of the corporation, called Stotts a mentor.
5: He was someone that I respected and you always looked up to, right?
3: The leadership of the Inuit Circumpolar Council Alaska said that Stotts worked to bring people across the Arctic together. Former Alaska politician and Northwest Arctic leader Reggie Jewell knew Stotts for a long time. He says Stotts was among leaders who made it their goal to educate others about the Inupiaq way of life.
6: This is something Jimmy understood really well. Rise to the challenge and responsibility.
3: Jewell and Ahmet say they hope Stott's legacy lives on and the young people take on that mantle. In Anchorage, I am Alona Knighton.
1: The San Carlos Apache Council has hired a forensic accounting firm to conduct an audit following recent allegations of embezzlement by the tribe's own staffers. KJZZ's Gabriel Pietrasio has more.
7: Four employees, including the tribe's secretary, have all been placed on paid administrative leave pending this review. The staffers have been accused of cashing fraudulent checks using the tribe's funeral assistance fund by creating hundreds of fake names for spouses or siblings who are not enrolled. The team responsible for overseeing the burial expense program paid out nearly $470,000 within the last 6 months alone. The tribe says it remains committed to ensuring that all funds are accurately accounted for. For National Native News, I'm Gabriel Pietrasio.
1: And I'm Jill Freitas.

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1: We've got the 90s after the news, and coming up, live coverage of a special city council meeting. In mere moments, we're going to go live to the city council chambers here in Sandpoint and bring you this meeting. Come on down if you're here on the island and participate in person. There's time for public comment, and come and join us. My baby daddy, though, is going to fill in the next couple of moments until we get to the city council. Be rocking to biz, my baby daddy.

0: All right. So there's still plenty of time to get on up there and get a seat at tonight's special city council meeting down here in the city hall, council chambers. If you're on the island, come on down, participate. These are the wheels of democracy, or at least a republic. How about a little Elvis to fill in the moment?
1: We'd like at this time to introduce you to a young fellow who, like many performers, Johnny Ray among them, come up out of nowhere to be overnight very big stars. This young fellow we saw for the first time while making a movie short. We think tonight that he's going to make television history for you. We'd like you to meet him now, Elvis Presley, and here he is.

Okay, we're just going to hear a little bit of music while we await the city council meeting to begin. I'll send a night out and note out and see whether everything's still going as planned. You know, keeping with the leaders, how about one more? Quasar of rock and roll. Wow, Bob Lee.

0: shake my nerves and you rattle my brain.
1: Meeting will be called to order at 7:08 PM. Get a roll call, please, Dylan.
2: Mayor Smith?
1: Here.
2: Austin Roof?
3: He's excused.
2: Janie?
4: Here.
2: Jeff? Amy?
5: Here.
2: Bill?
6: Here.
2: Marita?
7: Here.
1: All right, we have a quorum. Okay, we'll get. On to the one item, or two items. The first item. We have to do the Google agenda. At this time, are there any additions or corrections to the agenda? Any conflicts of interest? All right, hearing none, I'll entertain a motion to accept the June 2nd special meeting agenda.
8: We'll make a motion to approve the agenda order. June 2nd special meeting.
1: Motion by Marita, we have a second.
6: I'll second.
1: Second by Bill. For the comments, roll call, please, Bill.
2: Jeff? Janie?
5: Yes.
2: Amy?
5: Yes.
2: Marita?
7: Yes.
2: Bill?
6: Yes.
1: All right. Motion carries. At this time, are there any public comments on agenda items? All right, hearing none. Go on to the next items. Business would be hearings, ordinances, resolutions, and there is one item. Ordinance 2026-02, an ordinance of the City of Sandpoint, Alaska, adopting the operating budget for the fiscal year 2027. At this time, we have a motion to put ordinance 2026-02 on the floor for its first reading.
8: Make a motion to put ordinance 2026-02 on the floor for its first reading.
1: All right, we have a motion by Amy and a second by Jack.
9: That's fine.
1: Okay, thanks, Jack. Okay. This time we'll hand the floor to Debbie.
10: Thank you, Mr. Mayor. I'm honored to present you with the fiscal 2027 City of Sandpoint operating budget. This document presents the anticipated income and expenses from the period, or for the period from July 1, 26 to June 30th, 2027. Under state law, the City of Sandpoint must pass an operating budget no later than July 1, 2026. Like the budgets in the past, the city's operating structure is mostly unchanged. Again, the general fund shows a growing deficit of $376,866. The increases are primarily in the general fund administration and police departments. The general fund covers the cost of administrative staff, audit, liability insurance, public safety, parks and recreation, public works, and facilities operations and maintenance. The primary source of revenue are sales tax, raw fish tax, and building rentals. When we have accurate financial reports, we recommend that the Finance Committee need to review finances and set priorities for the Council to consider. When we closely monitor the revenue and adjust the budget as necessary, we need to explore new revenue streams and grants. Monthly utility, mortgage, and travel lift fees generate the bulk of revenue in the enterprise funds for water and sewer, harbor, and solid waste. Besides bond costs, salaries are the largest enterprise fund expenses, followed by energy, fuel, equipment, and repairs. The city finance consultant is working on enterprise financial reports, which are essential for adjusting rates, cutting costs, and staying ahead of overruns. And I am ready to ask any questions that anybody might have about the proposed budget.
1: All right, thank you, Debbie. Any questions or comments for Debbie? Some additional comments then. We went over this afternoon already, so okay, there's no further comments. Roll call, please. Dylan?
2: Marita?
3: Yeah.
2: Jane?
4: Yes.
2: Amy?
5: Yes.
2: Bill?
6: Yeah.
2: Jack?
1: Yeah. All right, motion carries. Okay. We'll move on to the next item. We'd be under new business. And there's one item, the Bank of America authorization letter for a name change. At this time, do we have a motion to accept the Bank of America authorization?
8: I'll make a motion that we accept the name change authorization note from Bank of America.
1: Motion by Amy, do we have a second?
4: I'll second.
1: By Jamie. Further comments? Hearing none. Get a roll call, please, Dylan.
2: Jack?
7: Yeah.
2: Bill?
6: Yeah.
2: Amy?
5: Yes.
2: Jamie?
4: Yes.
2: Marita?
3: Yes.
1: All right, motion carries. Okay, that pretty much concludes our business.
10: Mr. Mayor, we did have a conversation in the office you might want to mention here about the next meeting date because it's a fishing day.
1: Yes, we had planned the next meeting for the 17th, but yeah, we did check the schedule. I didn't bring the schedule.
7: Okay. 19th is open.
1: 19th would be the next, that would be the closest available day. The season closed, so
10: 19th or the
7: 24th
1: or the
10: 24th, and then the last 2 days of the month.
1: Oh, or the end.
8: 19th.
1: Or the end of June.
8: Okay. Well, would it be best if we give extra couple days to others since?
1: Wait.
8: Because I would like to see as much information as possible for on finance for the next meeting.
1: What are the last?
8: Yeah, I'm available every day. But, okay. But I'm saying I would like Tuesday? More financial information.
1: Okay, very personal.
7: 30th is a Tuesday.
1: 30th is a Tuesday. That would go along with one of our Tuesdays.
10: And also, we don't usually meet in January, July, so that would be good.
1: Yeah, and that definitely a break there. I think 29th, 30th, and then of course. Okay.
8: Which one works best for the US? 20th or the 30th?
1: 30. Yeah, 30. Oh, you'd be easier to have
8: the same patient
1: kind of
8: report
1: later on. Okay.
8: Are we going to have it? So, my thing is, do we need the second reading done
1: at that meeting?
8: At 30th is fine? Mm-hmm. Or, okay.
10: Yeah.
8: Just checking.
10: Once it's before July 1st.
8: Cross your T's and dot your I's.
10: So, it's 2 weeks after tonight.
8: Okay.
1: So that would give us
10: more. Or before July 1st.
8: Okay. Just checking.
10: Right?
1: That was a good idea. Actually, it makes it easier posting on that.
10: Yeah.
1: Okay. Okay, so the next meeting will be.
8: Will we have a workshop?
1: Regular meeting, so we'll have
10: probably
1: a workshop and then
10: right.
1: The budget questions okay. And then report.
10: Sounds great.
8: 30th of June.
10: Mm-hmm.
8: Workshop 7 p.m. meeting.
1: Okay, that sounds good. Thanks. Okay, that's all we needed to do. Then at this time, do we have any public comments? All right, hearing none. How about council comment? Oh, man, it might not have been. I was going down the list in my notes. Okay. All right. Hearing none. At this time, do we have a motion to adjourn?
8: I guess there is. Sorry.
1: Yeah. Oh, there is. Okay.
8: I see that.
1: I am reading off that.
4: Make a motion to adjourn.
1: A motion by Bill. We have a second?
8: I'll second it.
1: And the second by Amy.
8: 718.
1: That is the record, folks. Really is. All right. Thank you, everybody. Thanks, Chuck.
3: But can I request though? I do like when Heather does type up a.

All right. That special meeting was very targeted, quick, and efficient. This is Virgil. This is KSDP. We're going to move on to our regularly scheduled programming. And that'll be Fresh Air with Terry Gross. But right now, a little bit of Jerry League.

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3: This is Fresh Air. I'm Terry Gross. Our guest is author Maggie O'Farrell. She's best known for her 2020 novel, Hamnet. It was adapted into a movie last year, and Jesse Buckley won an Oscar for her performance as Anya Shakespeare, William Shakespeare's wife. O'Farrell co-wrote the film's screenplay with its director, Chloe Zhao. Maggie O'Farrell spoke to Fresh Air's executive producer, Sam Brugger, about her new novel, Land. Here's Sam.
4: Hamnet is a fictionalized version of the story of William Shakespeare and his wife, Anya Hathaway. It's about how they meet and fall in love, marry, and have children. Their young son, Hamnet, dies from the plague. The grief shakes the family and leads Shakespeare to write his play, Hamlet. O'Farrell's novel, Hamnet, won Britain's Woman's Prize for Fiction. Maggie O'Farrell has a new novel called Land. It takes place in Ireland in the 1860s, beginning with Tomás and Liam, an Irish father and 10-year-old son, out in foul weather, mapping a peninsula as part of the British Ordnance Survey of Ireland. Tomás, somewhere between employed and indentured to British soldiers, is tasked with modernizing the maps of Ireland. Something magical happens on the peninsula that forever changes the trajectory of their family and compels Tomás to move his family from the tight quarters of their city's one-room apartment to an abandoned cottage on the peninsula and begin an agrarian life. There are many abandoned cottages and houses and villages throughout Ireland, as the novel takes place only a decade or so after the country's great famine. The countryside has been emptied out, with millions lost to the famine and to emigration. Tomás is in part mapping the erasure of those lives from the land. O'Farrell has written 8 other novels, children's books, and a memoir called I Am, I Am, I Am, 17 Brushes with Death, about, well, her brushes with death, nearly being murdered, nearly drowning, and her childhood encephalitis that left her with various balance and spatial recognition challenges. Maggie O'Farrell, welcome back to Fresh Air.
5: Thank you so much for having me. It's lovely to be here.
4: So can you tell us what the spark was for your new book, Land?
5: Oh, well, I'd say it crept up on me very slowly. I've always really been interested in the life of my great-great-grandfather, on whom Tomás, the character, is based. He worked for the Ordnance Survey in Ireland in the mid-19th century, just after the Great Famine had taken place. And I thought about him for years, and I thought about his son for years. His son was my great-grandfather, and he took a very different path in life initially from his father's. He became a Jesuit, which, as anyone knows anything about Catholicism, is not a job you just happen to fall into. It's something that you really, really commit yourself to, and it takes years to train. He was a Jesuit for a while, and then he left, quite astonishingly, hence my existence and the existence of all my cousins and siblings. And he came full circle and became a mapper like his father. So the two of them was always really interested in me, but I could never really see a way forward to making into a novel until I was on a train a few years ago on the way from Belfast to Dublin, and just suddenly, and I wish this happened more often, Sam, but the very first line of the book just slid into my head, which is, his father was ever a man of few words. And it was a really extraordinary, I've never had this experience before. As soon as I had that first line, I could suddenly see the path of the whole novel. I could see how I could do it.
4: So, I mean, not to give too much away, but this book does really map the history of your family there.
5: Well, it's based on the lives, of what I could find out of the lives of my great-great-grandfather and my great-grandfather, which wasn't a huge amount, to be honest, but I've woven a novel around the scant details that we have about them.
4: Let's talk a little bit about maps. I think it's pretty easy to just sort of look at a map and believe that it's a, you know, just a natural representation of the land. Like, oh, there's the name of this river. Here's where the country's boundaries are. But, you know, maps, as your book shows, can convey actually a lot of history. Colonialism, violence, they can have ideologies behind them. What made you interested in that?
5: I've always really been fascinated in maps and the idea of mapping and the impulse to map. I think it is a real human instinct to do it. It actually, as humans, it predates our ability to write. You know, the first known map in the world is an Iron Age map on the walls of a cave in what's now the Italian Alps in a place called Bedolina. And somebody at some point was filled with the urge to draw, to scratch into the rock this exquisite rendering of their home, their fields and huts and their sort of town, I suppose you would call it. And it's just such an interesting representation of the urge to say, this is who I am, this is where I am. But of course, you fast forward, of, say, 1,000 years or so, and you get to the Roman Empire. And from that point on, it's impossible to disentangle the urge to map from the urge to possess, the from colonialism.
4: And the maps that your character, Tomas, and Liam are working on are particularly fraught with those issues. Could you set the context of the Ordnance Survey, of which these maps are a part?
5: Yes. So the Ordnance Survey was an organisation, a British organisation, and at this point, of course, the 19th century, Ireland was a colony of Britain. And the British decided that they needed to map Ireland in the 1820s, and it was for taxation purposes. It was for what's called a cess tax. There's still, even now in Ireland, an expression which means to sort of say, get lost, or curses on you, and it's bad cess to you, and that's where it comes from. So initially it was taxation purposes, and they had an edict that no Irish were to be employed, which didn't go very well. They initially thought that they could map the whole of Ireland in 7 years. It actually took them almost 20, and they did have to employ Irish, because obviously, you know, they would come across linguistic problems. So there was a mountain on one side, people called it one thing, on the other side they called it another. Not to mention the fact that obviously when a British army division arrived in a township, the Irish were naturally quite alarmed and suspicious. And I have heard accounts that when the British would spend a long time setting up their trig point, which of course was essential for the accurate mathematic calculations of distances, and during the night the Irish would just move it a few feet just to mess with them. So they did end up having to employ Irish, one of which was my great-great-grandfather. When I realised that he'd started in the late 1840s, it really stopped me in my track, because of course anyone who knows anything about Irish history realises that those were the final years of the Great Famine. So obviously, the human and physical geography of the land was completely changed in just that short decade.
4: Right, because there's a village on the peninsula. Well, there's the remnants of a village. In the book, you say this, you know, there used to be 40 houses here, now there are 4. I'd like you actually to read a passage that describes that. This is Tomas thinking about the work that he has to do in light of this terrible famine.
5: It is a necessary but an enviable part of his current task to distill into inked symbols and ordered lines what has taken place here since the first maps were drawn. These new revisions must contain a cartographic record of the Great Hunger, the disaster that struck this land more than a decade ago now. Tomas must amend the hundreds of households in a barony to the handful that now remain. He must erase row after row of tenant cottages on landowner estates which have been emptied and dismantled. The redcoats turn their eyes from this task. They prefer never to acknowledge the crisis that befell the country, the losses and deprivations it has suffered. They do not wish to make such marks upon their maps, which might lead to certain admittances. Tomas has determined, however, that his maps will bear an account of what happened, what was lost, if it kills him.
4: Thank you for reading that. What are the certain admittances that are mentioned there?
5: Well, the Great Famine had very complicated and numerous causes. Obviously, there was a natural element to it. The bacteria that destroyed the potato crop was all over Europe at this time. In fact, the country that suffered the second largest losses was Belgium. They lost 50,000 people. Obviously, Ireland lost 1 million. Some people think that's a conservative estimate. So there's a huge disparity in that. And of course, the reason would be that there are many, many complicated political, socioeconomic, colonialist reasons for why the famine was so particularly devastating in Ireland. And I'm just going to tell you one thing. The man who was appointed famine relief officer was a man called Charles Trevelyan, and he worked for the British government. He wrote in a letter that the famine was an act of God, a punishment for an idle, ungrateful people. After he wrote this, a year after he wrote this, he was given a knighthood for his services. So this is a man whose job it was to give famine relief, but his attitude to it was that it was an act of God, a punishment for people who were lazy.
4: Tomas and his wife, Serafina, they meet as children trapped in this workhouse. What did you learn about these workhouses in your research? Were these children basically enslaved?
5: They were very brutal places. In order to go into one, you had to give up your land in order to get the relief of the workhouse, so to speak. Not only that, you had to basically give up your family, because when you went in, you were separated husband from separated from wife, children were separated from parents. And I think what happened was often you were separated, and it seemed to me that there was a whole swathe of children particularly had actually had no idea if they happened to survive, which was not a given. Just the idea of where they were from and where they belonged and who their people were had completely gone. There was a story that I read about a young girl who was from Killary, and when she went into the workhouse, they made a mistake and they put down that she was from Killarney. And her father had emigrated to America, and the rest of the family had died, and he knew that there was one child who'd survived, and he came back to find her, and he said, "I've come for my daughter from Killary." And they said, "We don't have anyone from Killary." And the father went back to America without her, and she was left behind. Of course, they had no way of finding him. And that one tiny story just absolutely skewered me through the heart. It's such a tragic representation of just a tiny administrative slip-up, but the disaster that it causes in both these people's lives. So I had to put a version of that into the novel.
4: So on the peninsula, Tomas and Assam come across a copse. That's a word that I only know from Winnie the Pooh. It's not a word I come across. That's a small bunch of trees that hadn't been mapped before. And in it, there's a magical stream that Tomas drinks from. He goes missing, but when he returns, he's transformed. Like, he used to be this terse man, sort of no-nonsense man, but he returns blathering. He's wearing a crown of leaves. Fern fronds are in his pockets. He's raving about making a real map that shows how the land is and that contains all its history. And this change in his father is profoundly unsettling to Liam. And it really creates the schism between them that the novel explores. I guess it's interesting. There's a stability that obviously children rely on from their father, but that disappears, and that really shakes this boy's confidence in his father.
5: Mm. I've always been really fascinated by the holy wells or the sacred wells in Ireland. I mean, they are everywhere. You can find them wherever you go. Most towns or villages, there'll be at least one, I would say. And some of them have been, you know, they're ancient sort of pre-Christian pagan places of worship. It goes right back to the times of the Druids in Ireland. But some of them have been, quite a lot of them have been co-opted into Catholicism and Christianity, and they've been blessed by a priest and given St. Bridget the name St. Bridget's Well or St. Patrick's Well or whatever. But they all have this kind of folkloric resonance to them, and some of them are really extraordinarily charged places. But there's also a science to them, really interestingly. There's one, a very famous one in County Cork, which is said to cure madness. And recently somebody did an analysis of it, and apparently it has a very high level of lithium. Which just goes to show
4: Is a treatment for psychiatric.
5: Yeah, which is a treatment offer even now for some mental illness. So it just goes to show that in all myth there is at least a seed of truth.
4: Your father used to read to you Irish folk tales as a kid.
5: And only Irish folk tales. He would only ever read Irish folk tales to us.
4: And I sort of see magical elements in your books. There's hag stones, these like special stones, magical stones. There are these magic wells. You have people who are closely tied to nature and tend to have sort of extrasensory perceptions. What did you take from those folk tales in writing your books?
5: Well, my father would only ever read, as I said, only ever read Irish mythology to us. And at the time it used to annoy us a bit because we used to beg him to try and read the Moomins or Pippi Longstocking to us, but he would only ever read Irish myth. But actually now I see that it forms, that world and those people and the narrative rules inside these myths form part of my storytelling DNA in a way. And it was really important to me to try and transpose as much of that atmosphere of those tales to this novel. So in Irish mythology, the land itself is, it's like a character. It has opinions. It can change the direction of its human compatriots. It can, trees can speak. It has opinions. it's actually a person that interacts in a say, or it's a kind of, it's an entity that interacts with the plot. And I really wanted that to come across in the novel. And there are certain elements of the novel that are, that lean heavily on Irish myth. There's a fish in the novel, which is quite important. I did at one point come, I write in a studio at the bottom of the garden, and I did come up and I said to my children, I think my novel's going to have a talking fish in it, which they were quite, I mean, they're teenagers now. They were a little bit sceptical about that. But the fish are very important in Irish mythology. And there's a wolfhound in the novel called Bran, and he's called after Finn McCool's dog.
4: You know, both Hamnet and Land are historical novels, but they're not the kind of historical novels that sort of are showy about the research that went into them. Like, there's some kind of historical novels that seem to want to be like patted on the head and said like, good job. So how do you balance like the need to contextualize your novel within its time frame, but also sort of do all the other things that you're hoping to do within it?
5: It's a tricky balancing act, I think. I think in order to create a scene in a cottage in 19th century Ireland and on the West Coast, you have to know as much as you possibly can about it. You've got to know what people are wearing. You've got to know what the floor's made of, what the windows look like, what might be on the table. Are they wearing any hats? You know, everything. Are there dogs? Are there, what kind of animals are outside? What's the weather like? You need to know all that in order to have the confidence to create that scene and make these people feel real and to set them talking. But I think anyway, in the final draft on the page, you need to make sure that maybe only 2% of that research is showing. I find there's nothing that makes me put a book down faster than if somebody is trying to show me that they've done all their homework. It just kills it dead for me anyway. It just pulls you out of it and you can't suspend your disbelief. So I'm always quite careful about that, and I tend to put a little bit of detail in, and then as I'm revising a novel, I will take it out and take more out and take more out.
4: You were born in Ireland, but I don't think you spent much time living there. Is that right?
5: No, as you can probably tell by the way I speak. No, I left when I was really young. I was born in Derry, and then we moved to Wales when I was still quite young, and then Scotland.
4: You said that you're wary of claiming Irish heritage. So where does the idea of Ireland fit into your identity?
5: I can't listen to myself in my very British voice saying the sentence, I'm Irish. Just because it just sounds grating to my ear, and probably I'm sure to other people's too. So I think it's a strange thing. You know, I think anyone who doesn't grow up in the country they were born in or has maybe an accent at odds with their name, as I do, there's always a sense of a kind of ghost self that walks along beside you. And you always have this awareness, I think, of what could I have been? Who would I have been if we had stayed? And I know that I would have sounded completely different and I might have been a different person. But I suppose I feel quite Irish in Britain, and I feel when I'm in Ireland, I feel quite British just the way I talk. Although my passport is Irish and always has been, and I'm very proud of that.
4: Did you have any hesitancy about writing this very Irish novel because of any of those feelings?
5: I did, yes. I do, I suppose so. Yeah, I hope nobody feels like I'm trespassing on anyone else's beliefs or, but it just felt, it was a story that just wouldn't go away. And I don't know who else would have written about my great-great-grandfather. Right,
4: yeah, I mean, it is based in your family history, so
5: yeah,
4: it does seem legitimate.
5: Yeah, when I was, I remember I was worried about it. I was talking to my husband and he said, to be honest, he said, you've got more right to write this than you have about 16th century England or Renaissance Florence. And I thought, oh, yeah, that's true, actually. I hadn't thought of it that way.
4: So, you know, America.

0: people everywhere in the 19th century or whatever. It was such an extraordinary thing to do. And I know some of them, it wasn't by choice, particularly in Ireland, but you know, it's such an extraordinary thing to leave your homeland knowing that the people you're saying goodbye to, you will, in all likelihood, never see them again. And in a lot of cases, you wouldn't be able to communicate with them again. If, you know, if you happen to be literate, or if your family happened, or friends and family were literate, you could potentially write to them, but that wasn't always the case. So, it beggars belief, really, that you would say goodbye to your friends and family, and that was that. You wouldn't see them again.
1: Right. Well, we need to take another short break here. If you're just joining us, my guest is novelist Maggie O'Farrell. Her new book is Land. She's also written many other books, including Hamnet, and she co-wrote the screenplay for the film from 2025, and her memoir, I Am, I Am, I Am, 17 Brushes with Death. We'll be right back after a short break. I'm Sam Brigger, and this is Fresh Air.
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1: So Maggie, your book Hamnet tells the story of Agnes and William Shakespeare, the family they create, the death of their son Hamnet at the age of 11, we think, and the grief that they suffer, and then the play that Shakespeare writes, Hamlet, that comes out of that grief. As a young person, you were obsessed with the play, is that right?
0: Yes, I studied at school when I was 16 for my Scottish Highers, and I absolutely loved it. I fell for it in a big way, and it really got under my skin. I particularly loved the character of Hamlet, who felt like sort of a brother to me, in a sense. I think he appeals to a certain type of teenager.
1: Well, it's kind of emo, isn't it, the play?
0: Yeah, just teenagers who wear a lot of eye makeup, who hang about in graveyards, and that was definitely me at the time.
1: So how did your understanding of the play change, and Shakespeare change, when you learned that he had a son named Hamnet, that that was a name at the time that was interchangeable with Hamlet, and that he wrote the play after the death of his son?
0: I was very lucky in many ways that I had a particularly brilliant English literature teacher called Mr. Henderson, and he told us as we were studying for the play when we were 16 that Shakespeare had a son who'd been called Hamnet and that he died aged 11, and that Shakespeare had gone on 4 years or so later to write the play Hamlet. And I was, even though I was a really long way off from being a writer and a parent, this really struck me, and I remember putting my finger over the L in Hamlet on my school copy and taking it off again, thinking, that's strange because it's the same name. And I knew that it was hugely significant, that nobody would casually give a play and a prince and a ghost the name of his dead son.
1: I have to admit that I found the book very hard to read because I knew going in that Hamnet was going to die. And it gave me this feeling of foreboding that I've often felt as a parent, this sort of constant vigilance that, you know, something is going to go wrong, that I need to be watching out for it. And even like now when my kids are in their teens and 20s, that feeling never really goes away. And I was just wondering, were you

0: trying to create that feeling in the reader?
1: I think the engine behind me writing Hamnet was a dissatisfaction with the way Hamnet himself had been treated by scholars and biographers of Shakespeare. You know, you read these incredible works of scholarship, these huge biographies about Shakespeare, and Hamnet is lucky if he gets maybe one or two mentions. And his, they say that he was born, and then they say that he died, and his death is all too often, for me anyway, wrapped up in statistics about Elizabethan child mortality.
0: Right, which seems to try to soften the grief that people would feel.
1: Yes, the implication is that because it was, you know, death, you were lucky, you know, I think it was you had a 1 in 5 chance of reaching your 5th birthday in the 16th century in England. There was no shortage of things that could fell you, unfortunately. But the implication is that somehow it was less upsetting because you just had to get used to it. And I never believed that. And there was one book in particular that had the sentence, "It is impossible to know whether or not Shakespeare grieved when Hamnet died." And I was so furious about that, I threw it across the room, because I don't believe that anywhere in time, anywhere in the world, it's anything less than catastrophic to lose a child. I just don't believe it.
0: I mean, which is hard to imagine considering, like, who wrote better about grief than Shakespeare?
1: Well, yes, you just want to direct them and say, have you read any of the plays? have you listened to, you know, Constance in King John talk about her son and him dying? You know, I mean, obviously, I think we all know that's nonsense. You don't have to be a parent to know that's nonsense. So I think I just wanted to, and I always felt that Hamnet, the boy, had been relegated to a footnote in his very famous father's story. Mm. And I wanted to bring him out of the shadows and say to the people, to readers, you know, this child was important. He was loved. He was grieved. And without him, we would not have Hamlet, and we probably wouldn't have Twelfth Night.
0: You say that that Hamnet is relegated to a footnote. Shakespeare's wife, Anne or Agnes, I guess the names were interchangeable as well, maybe had a slightly longer footnote, but not any better, correct?
1: No, her footnotes were quite unkind, I think. Again, scholars have always tended to only tell us one story about her, one narrative, which is that she was an older peasant woman who lured this boy genius into marriage. And people have written things like he hated her and he ran away to London to get away from her. He regretted their marriage. I mean, none of which there's any evidence for whatsoever. I couldn't really understand where all this hostility towards her came from and why people are so determined, in a way, to give him a retrospective divorce. And actually, I found a lot of evidence that they did love each other instead. So I wanted to, again, invite readers to forget everything they think they know about Anne Hathaway, which she's always called, I don't know why, even though her name was Shakespeare for most of her life. And just to say, actually, maybe they did love each other. Maybe theirs was a partnership.
0: So, as I said, it was very hard for me to read Hamnet, sort of thinking about myself as a parent. Did you have similar feelings writing it as a parent yourself?
1: I did find writing the scenes of Hamnet's death and the subsequent scene of his laying out for burial very hard to write. It's true, I did. And I didn't write them in the house where my children live. I actually wrote them in a really old shed in the garden, which has since blown down in a gale. And I had to do it in sort of 10 or 15 minute intervals. So I would write it and then I would have a walk around the garden to kind of decompress, and then I would go in again. And the two scenes probably took me about a fortnight to write. And they were really hard. But I wanted them to be hard, actually, partly because I felt his death had been so downplayed and overlooked and wrapped in statistics. I wanted it to give it the dignity I thought it deserved.
0: You co-wrote the screenplay for the movie adaptation of Hamnet with the director Chloe Zhao. I would imagine that you might have some ambivalence about seeing your book made into a movie. Like, on the one hand, it might be kind of magical the way Agnes is entranced by her husband's play, by seeing these characters embodied and enacted by, you know, very talented actors. But on the other hand, like, your work is so much about the interiority of your characters, and just by the virtue of the medium, the time constraints, whatever, like, you have to lose so much of that.
1: Yeah, but the book is my baby and always will be. And the film feels more like a maybe a niece or a nephew. And it never felt at any point like handing it over. A lot of people said, how was it to hand it over? And it never felt like that. It felt like more just opening it up and inviting others to step inside. Novelists are such, we're all very much a lone wolf. And I love that, don't get me wrong. But it was such an interesting experience to collaborate with so many, but not just with Chloe on the script, but, you know, when you step on the film set, you realise that actually you're collaborating with hundreds of people. And everybody on that set is absolutely at the top of their game in whatever their speciality is, you know, whether it's lighting or rigging or costumes or set design or acting or, you know, I think you can't go into the process of adaptation expecting it to be the same as your book, because you will be disappointed. It could never be the same. It's a completely different medium, and the language of cinema is so much younger than the written language. So in a way, it's different, but it needed to be different, and that's a good thing. It sits alongside the novel rather than as a replica of it.
0: Your book, Land, has been optioned by the same company that made Hamnet. Would you, I don't know if they would ask you, but would you be willing to write the screenplay for that book adaptation as well?
1: I think I'd find it hard if I didn't. I don't think I would want to give it to someone else. It's a stolen story so close to my heart and so personal in a way, because it's about my family, mm-hmm. or it's based on the lives of my family. So I think I would find it hard to hand over.
0: Well, let's take a short break here. If you're just joining us, our guest is Maggie O'Farrell. Her new novel is Land. More after break. This is Fresh Air.
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0: Maggie, you were on the show in 2017 talking about your memoir, but I just had a couple chapters I wanted to talk to you about, if that's okay. One in which you talk about your childhood encephalitis that almost killed you and left you with lifelong spatial challenges. One of the challenges that you dealt with was you were left with a stammer. You went to a speech therapist in your 30s, I think. That seems to have helped a lot. And what did you learn from the therapy?
1: Oh, so much. I started stammering as quite a young child. And when I was little, it manifested as the kind of classic repeated syllable. And for a while, I think as a child, I remember thinking, maybe no one else can hear this, because my family didn't react. But then, because it wasn't long until someone at school made fun of me, and I thought, oh, okay, no, they can hear it. And by the time I was a teenager, somehow it had kind of morphed into this complete blockage. So if someone asked me a question, I didn't want that repeated syllable to happen, so I just kind of locked my throat. And so I did I would go completely silent and not be able to speak at all. And, you know, I think all stammerers have a collection of sounds that are problematic for them and them alone.
0: That trigger the stammer.
1: Yeah, there's usually a kind of problem letter or a pronunciation or a diphthong or a collection of letters that's problematic. One of mine was M, which is very tricky when your name's Maggie.
0: Great, so,
1: No, thanks for that. So actually what you learn to do at a very young age is you learn about the flexibility of language. So if somebody around that time had asked me, what's your name? Because I couldn't launch off on an sound, I would launch off on a different sound, and I would just try to rush into it. So I would say, "You can call me Maggie," and hope that I was able just to vault over the problematic. You know, I don't think I would be a writer unless I was also a stammerer. It gives you a huge sensitivity to language, and I think any child who does stammer or stutter is able to come up generally with maybe 7 or 8 synonyms for a word in almost instantaneously, because you're always looking for the line of least verbal resistance. And in a conversation, even now, I still am thinking several interlocutions ahead and thinking, OK, well, if I want to avoid that sound or that word, which is really hard, even now I practice and practice and practice and practice any kind of public reading I have to do. And I have a special reading copy of my book, which I cross out words that are problematic, and I put notes to myself, or I remind myself when I need to breathe.
0: So you don't try to avoid those words when you're writing?
1: No, that's one of the absolute joys of writing, honestly. So being a writer is, obviously being a stammerer and a writer helps you, because you can perform these. You've been performing grammatical and semantic gymnastics since you were tiny. But also just, I cannot express, Sam, the joy of typing and watching all those words just coming out with nothing to stop them. It's, even now, it gives me such a thrill. So I decided, and actually I was 40 when I thought I really need to go and get some speech therapy. And what happened was that I was on a programme of live radio in Britain, and someone asked me on air to read something in one of my books, and it was so terrible because that was unexpected. I wasn't prepared. And there was a moment of kind of absolute dead air where I couldn't get the words out, and the presenter was looking at me and the producers were looking at me, and honestly, even now,
0: that's making me
1: sweat. Yes, exactly. Yeah. It was horrible. And I came out of that interview, and actually I remember thinking, I don't have to say a name, I can just say she. And then I did it and it was okay. I got through it. But honestly, I've never quite recovered from that. And
0: well,
1: so
0: I'm sorry
1: that,
0: to spring a reading upon you today.
1: No, it's fine, because I've got it all marked up. And I thought, okay, I really have to do something about it. So I did go to a speech therapist, and she said to me, you know, what's the worst thing? And I said, well, it's the worst thing is if I stammer. And she said, but why? If you stammer, why is that so bad? Why is it so terrible that somebody knows? And she asked me to keep a stammering diary. And one of the weeks I went, I'd gone into a chemist to pick up a prescription, and they asked me my name and I couldn't get it out. And the woman behind the counter laughed and said, oh, you've forgotten your own name. And I came out feeling so humiliated. And I told the speech therapist about this. And I said, this was a moment which I stammered really badly. And she said, you need to look that woman in the eye and you say, I have a stammer. And she said, I want you to practice it now. Say it to me. And so I said, I'm sorry, I have a stammer. And she said, no, don't apologise. Just put it out there. And she said, if the woman in the chemist can't cope with it, that's her problem. But you tell her, be upfront about it. And it was, I mean, it's such a simple piece of advice. But I think, you know, as a child and as a teenager, you become so used to hiding it and so used to thinking, I need to conceal this from people because people might find out I have a stammer. And, you know, it took me until I was 41 for someone to say, it's okay, just tell people.
0: In the book, you list the lingering effects from your encephalitis and the challenges it presents to you on a daily basis. Like, you know, it's hard to walk up and down stairs. It's hard to direct your hand to pick things up on a table. You say you're particularly challenged when there's a table set with lots of cups and knives and stuff
1: like
0: that.
1: Yeah, I hate that.
0: Yeah. Mm. and you've improved so much. Like, people thought you would never get out of a wheelchair at one point. But when you were able to, you really seemed to hide these difficulties from other people. Yeah, I think you only told one person as a young adult. What was your reason for hiding that part of you?
1: Well, I think I moved from Wales to Scotland when I was about 13. And where I lived in Wales, everybody I was at school with knew that I had had this very serious illness and that I had been off school for a really long time, I mean years, and that I'd returned and I'd been quite different. And I think I thought of that move as a chance to start again. So it was always very conscious. I was always conscious that everybody knew that this terrible thing had happened to me. And I knew that if I moved countries and I moved schools, that I could just pass myself off as somebody who was just not very good at sport. And I thought I could do that. I could just completely start again. So obviously when you're a teenager, the last thing you want is something to mark you out. So I just said to my mum and dad, I don't want anyone to know. I want to, you know, just be, I put that behind me. And I think I thought as a teenager, I could do that, that you can put it behind you. Almost you could wishfully undo it somehow. You could wishfully edit it out of your life. But of course, you can't do that.
0: What does it mean, though, for you to have spent so much time like hiding this part of yourself, only to reveal it to thousands of people in a memoir?
1: Well, I never really talked about it before, written about it. I mean, I'd written about it in fiction. I wrote about that illness, or I gave it to someone else. I gave it to a character and someone else in one of my books called The Distance Between Us, which I suppose was a kind of start into thinking about it or analysing it. But I think I realised that it isn't something, you know, as you get older, I think you realise that you can't really leave these selves behind, that they all travel along inside you, like those Matryoshka dolls. So I suppose, yeah, I think your attitude to these things changes all the time, doesn't it? The way, wherever you are on the continuum of your life, you look at things differently.
0: Do you still sort of think of yourself in the way of someone who has avoided these brushes with death?
1: I do. I feel like somebody who's incredibly fortunate that I did almost die when I was a child, but I didn't, you know, and I was told that I wouldn't be able to walk again, but I did. And that really feels as though I've won 1,000 lotteries and for both those reasons. So I still feel like that. And I feel that the life I have has been a huge bonus. And so I just feel I have to make the most of it and live it to the absolute fullest.
0: Well, Maggie O'Farrell, thank you so much for coming on today.
1: That's my pleasure. Thank you so much for having me again.
4: Maggie O'Farrell spoke with Fresh Air's executive producer, Sam Brigger. Her new novel is called Land. 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
4: Mary Beard taught classics for most of her life at Cambridge, but her career has also included popular TV shows and books that reach a wide audience. Our book critic Maureen Corrigan says Beard's latest book, Talking Classics, illuminates a lot about the ancient world and our own.
6: Wine comes in at the mouth and love comes in at the eye. That's a line from a Yeats poem, appropriately entitled A Drinking Song. Love did indeed come in at the eye for the distinguished classics scholar Mary Beard. In her new book called Talking Classics, Beard, who grew up middle class in an English village, recalls being taken as a child by her mother for her first visit to London in 1960. They wandered through the British Museum and stopped to see the mummies. Beard, however, became curious about a display case featuring everyday objects, including a 4,000-year-old piece of bread. Beard's mother tried to lift her up for a closer look, But as Beard confesses, in the droll way that has endeared her to millions of readers and television audiences, the attempt failed because I was a heavy and wiggly child. Along came a kindly curator who drew keys out of his pocket, unlocked the case, and held the ancient piece of bread in front of little Mary Beard's eyes. As Beard says, that experience was what the ancient Greeks would have called a moment of thauma, meaning wonder or wonderment. I don't think it's fanciful to say that Mary Beard has spent her life unlocking the deep past and encouraging thauma in the rest of us. Most of Talking Classics is drawn from four lectures Beard gave at the University of Chicago in 2023. If the word lectures makes you want to head for an exit door, you don't know Mary Beard's style. This is a public intellectual who uses terms like slime bag to describe Medea's husband and who advises everyone to dial down the pious reverence when considering the ancient world. Beard also has little love for the exclusionary side of studying the classics, or for those conservative traditionalists she dubs the column crowd, who want to erect classical architecture in contemporary cities because of the authority it appears to exude. One of the many hard questions Beard considers in this book is whether classical architecture and statuary are irredeemably tainted by the uses to which they've been put by, say, Mussolini or today's far-right racist groups. Beard reminds us that there's also radical disruptive power in the classics. Among the revolutionaries she names with more than a foothold in classics are Karl Marx, Nelson Mandela, Eldridge Cleaver, and Bobby Seale. The overarching question about the ancient world that structures Beard's slim little book and her life's work is one that she says was very nearly drummed out of me when I was a student. What on earth was it like to be there? I'd say it's also the question that powers the geyser of contemporary reimaginings of the ancient world, among them novels like The Song of Achilles and Circe, both by Madeline Miller, as well as the forthcoming Christopher Nolan film, The Odyssey. As much as she treasures connection with the deep past, Beard cautions us that the classical world is also unthinkingly alien, sometimes almost incomprehensible. It goes right down to everyday ideas about the body, the self, and to such basic questions as, who am I? Don't forget, Beard says, that most people in antiquity would have no clue what they looked like, except from their wavering reflection in a pool of water, or from a dull outline on a piece of polished bronze or silver. No wonder so many ancient jokes hinged on issues of mistaken identity. The payoff, to put it bluntly, of studying classics, and more broadly of a humanities education, is, according to Beard, best encapsulated in a phrase she gleaned from a colleague who said, "Classics teaches you to read difficult things." Beard goes on to elaborate that, in a global environment of fact-dodging, misreporting, conspiracy theories, fake news, and outright lies, skills in reading difficult things are those that the world most needs. Like that ancient hunk of Egyptian bread that fascinated Mary Beard as a child, Talking Classics offers readers plenty to chew on.
4: Maureen Corrigan is a professor of literature at Georgetown University. She reviewed Talking Classics by Mary Beard. Tomorrow on Fresh Air, when Pope Leo was revealed to have Creole roots in New Orleans and grandparents who changed their racial identity to white after settling in Chicago, journalist Susan Solney recognized the story. Her great-uncle Edward had done the same thing a century ago. She'll tell us what she discovered about his life and the secret that broke her family in half. I hope you'll join us. To keep up with what's on the show and get highlights of our interviews, follow us on Instagram at NPR Fresh Air. Fresh Air's executive producer is Sam Brigger. Our technical director and engineer is Audrey Bentham. Our interviews and reviews are produced and edited by Phyllis Myers, Roberta Shorrock, Anne-Marie Baldonado, Lauren Krenzel, Teresa Madden, Monique Nazareth, Thea Challoner, Anna Bauman, and Nico Gonzalez-Whistler. Our digital media producer is Molly C.V. Nesper. Susan Yacoundi directed today's show. Our co-host is Tanya Mosley. 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

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Anchorage is 575 nautical miles to the northeast. The Sandpoint City Council meets the second Tuesday of every month at 7 p.m. in the City Hall Council Chambers. 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
1: This is National Native News. I'm Jill Freitas. A new state law requires language translation services for some government proceedings. The law does not take effect until July, but it already had a test during a hearing on a uranium drilling permit application. South Dakota Searchlight's Megan O'Brien explains.
2: The new law requires translation services for administrative contested cases, like a pending case involving a permit application for uranium exploration in the southern Black Hills. The State Board of Minerals and Environment is considering the drilling permit. Some project opponents requested Lakota interpretation services. Board members knew the new law won't take effect until July 1st, but decided to honor the intent of the law anyway. The first day of the hearing went without an interpreter. The board contracted with two interpreters for the following days. But some project opponents continued to object to the proceedings as conversations between lawyers and witnesses went without interpretation. On the third day, a project opponent filed a federal lawsuit against the board, the Department of Agriculture and Natural Resources, and the company seeking the permit. It cites concerns about the hearing's lack of interpretation on the first day. A spokesperson for the department told South Dakota Searchlight that the hearing is adjourned until the lawsuit is resolved. For National Native News, I'm Megan O'Brien.
1: Alaska Native leaders are remembering a longtime advocate for Inuit rights, James Jimmy Stotts, who passed away in May. As the Alaska Desk's Aliona Niden reports, Stotts spent decades promoting food sovereignty and creating a unifying voice for Indigenous people across the Arctic.
3: James Jimmy Stotts died last month after a long fight with cancer. He was 78. For more than four decades, Stotts led the Inuit Circumpolar Council, an organization that represents Inuit people from Alaska, Canada, Greenland, and Russia. In his work, he fought for protecting Inuit sovereignty and culture, and for including Inuit people in the decisions concerning the Arctic. Patsy Ahmet was Stott's friend and former colleague.
4: He cared so much for our people all across the circumpolar north, because we're related.
3: Stotts was born in Utqiagvik and lived in various villages across Alaska. Stotts worked for several tribal organizations, including the Arctic Slope Regional Corporation. Rex Rock Sr., the current leader of the corporation, called Stotts a mentor.
5: He was someone that I respected and you always looked up to, right?
3: The leadership of the Inuit Circumpolar Council Alaska said that Stotts worked to bring people across the Arctic together. Former Alaska politician and Northwest Arctic leader Reggie Jewell knew Stotts for a long time. He says Stotts was among leaders who made it their goal to educate others about the Inupiaq way of life.
6: This is something Jimmy understood really well. Rise to the challenge and responsibility.
3: Jewell and Ahmet say they hope Stott's legacy lives on and the young people take on that mantle. In Anchorage, I am Alona Knighton.
1: The San Carlos Apache Council has hired a forensic accounting firm to conduct an audit following recent allegations of embezzlement by the tribe's own staffers. KJZZ's Gabriel Pietrasio has more.
7: Four employees, including the tribe's secretary, have all been placed on paid administrative leave pending this review. The staffers have been accused of cashing fraudulent checks, using the tribe's funeral assistance fund by creating hundreds of fake names for spouses or siblings who are not enrolled. The team responsible for overseeing the burial expense program paid out nearly $470,000 within the last 6 months alone. The tribe says it remains committed to ensuring that all funds are accurately accounted for. For National Native News, I'm Gabriel Pietrasio.
1: And I'm Jill Freitas.

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0: 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Located in Sandpoint, the Schumigan family of businesses includes property and equity management, the Sandpoint Tavern, the Anchor Inn Motel, and the Anchor Inn Lounge. 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On the
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Well, you left me anyhow, and then the days got worse and worse, and now you see I've gone completely out of my mind. And they're coming to take me away, ha-ha, they're coming to take me away, ho-ho, hee-hee, ha-ha, to the funny farm where life is beautiful.

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This bebop music is really terrific. This bebop music is really terrific. Well, I nearly went crazy when I heard the record of Gillespie. It really enchanted me just to hear him play Anthropology. Yes, sir, this music is really sweeter. He continued for the

0: It sends you in a dancing heat with the drums that give you the Afro beat. Yes, sir, this music is really sweeter. I'll give you the raters of different composers to recognize artists.
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0: As hurricane season begins, FEMA, the department usually tasked with disaster management, faces depleted funds and workers. We'll talk to the acting FEMA administrator next time here and now.
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2: Good morning. I'm Layla Faldin. People Bryson lived up to his nickname as the voice of love. 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And with Regina Bell for Aladdin. Peebo Bryson died Tuesday. He was 75. It's Morning Edition.
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4: 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I'm A. Martinez.
2: And I'm Layla Faldin. Scientists who've spent decades learning how the brain works say they're ready to start fixing it when it breaks. A brain research center in Seattle, the Allen Institute, is working to develop genetic therapies for diseases including Alzheimer's, Parkinson's, ALS, and Huntington's. Here's NPR's John Hamilton.
5: The effort is called the Brain Health Accelerator, and it includes scientists like Jeff Carroll. When Carroll was a teenager, he found out his mother had Huntington's disease. It's a fatal inherited disorder that destroys brain cells.
6: The whole reason I'm in science started with this frustration with not being able to understand what was happening with my mom.
5: Carroll learned that he, too, carried the Huntington's gene. He spent years at the University of Washington studying mice with the condition, which occurs when the faulty gene tells nerve cells to produce toxic levels of a certain protein. To Carroll, the solution seemed obvious.
6: Since we know all the bad stuff in Huntington's comes from this one gene, let's get rid of the levels of that gene.
5: But finding a way to do that was beyond the reach of his own lab. So Carroll joined the Allen Institute.
6: It's difficult to do the scale of research that you need with a team of 5 or 6 or even 10 people. And so the hundreds of people they have here at the Allen Institute, it's just an entirely different approach to science.
5: The scientist in charge of the Brain Health Accelerator is Ed Lean. He says it's built on years of basic research.
7: We now have a complete description of the types of cells that make up the brain and also the genetic underpinnings of their properties. This foundation then lets you study disease.
5: By seeing how disease changes these cells. Lean says scientists at Allen already have some experience with this approach.
7: In the case of Alzheimer's disease, we can see that it's not only about plaques and tangles, but it affects very specific types of neurons that are lost early in the disease and then over the course of disease.
5: A genetic therapy designed to protect these neurons might delay or prevent symptoms. Lean says other therapies might preserve the neurons affected by Parkinson's or ALS.
7: And we can now turn on a therapeutic gene just in the right kind of cell with these types of technologies. And that opens up the possibility for very specific precision genetic therapies for brain disorders.
5: One reason that's possible is research funded by the Brain Initiative, a program announced by President Obama back in 2013. John Nye of the National Institutes of Health says it's given scientists new ways to observe the inner workings of the brain.
8: I am shocked at how far we've come in the last 10, 12 years. It's just been beyond my wildest imagination, and I've been accused of having a pretty good imagination.
5: Nye says insights from the Brain Initiative have already helped researchers find new ways to use existing treatments. Deep brain stimulation, for example, got its start as a way to use electrical pulses to reduce the symptoms of Parkinson's disease.
8: Now it's being applied to a whole range of disorders, epilepsy, treatment-resistant depression, OCD, PTSD, binge eating disorder.
5: Scientists at the Allen Institute say genetic therapies could follow a similar path. Jeff Carroll, the scientist with the Huntington's gene, says the approach has worked on children with spinal muscular atrophy. It's a genetic condition that destroys motor neurons in the spinal cord.
6: Every kid with this horrible mutation died when they were like 18 months for all of human history. And now they're going to high school. So things that were like unimaginable can just change.
5: Carol says his goal is to help accelerate that change. John Hamilton,

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1: This is statewide news from Alaska Public Media. I'm Ava White. The Federal Emergency Management Agency has rejected the state of Alaska's request for a 90% federal cost reimbursement to cover millions in damages caused by the October 2025 storms in western Alaska. As KYUK's Evan Erickson reports, that means the state is now on the hook for paying a quarter of those costs.
2: That's according to a denial letter the agency sent to Alaska Governor Mike Dunleavy on Sunday. The increase would have been limited to disaster relief during the first 90 days after the storms. It would have covered the bulk of costs of debris removal and emergency protective measures. The state says those costs reached $20 million in the first weeks after ex-Typhoon Halong. Alaska Division of Homeland Security and Emergency Management spokesperson Jeremy Zedek said on Monday the decision means the typical cost share for disasters will apply.
3: So we're to the typical cost share that we see for many other disasters here in the state, which is 75% funded by the federal government and 25% funded by the state.
2: FEMA said in the letter that it could still consider granting a 90% federal cost share that more broadly applies to all public assistance costs, but did not provide a timeline. Just days after ex-Typhoon Halong brought widespread damage to the Yukon-Kuskokwim Delta in October 2025, Governor Dunleavy said FEMA would reimburse the state for 100% of costs incurred during the first 90 days. FEMA denied the request, and in January, the state appealed that decision with the 90% reimbursement request. The state claimed in its appeal to FEMA that the lack of a 90% cost share would lead to cuts to essential local services in storm-impacted communities that could hinder disaster preparedness. But Zedek says that funds added to the state's supplemental budget during the recent legislative session improved the state's outlook.
3: And since that's been denied, an additional $35 million has been allocated to the state's disaster relief fund, which is going to bring the total for the Halong response and recovery effort to $72 million.
2: Even with the lower federal cost share, Zedek says state emergency managers are confident that the state will be able to cover its share of the recovery funding. In Bethel, I'm Evan Erickson.
1: 12 people were infected by an outbreak of a gastrointestinal illness while aboard a cruise ship traveling through southeast Alaska last week. That's according to the Centers for Disease Control and Prevention, which released a report of the outbreak aboard the National Geographic Seabird on Monday. The ship began its six-day voyage in Juneau last Tuesday and traveled through several southeast Alaska towns, including Sitka and Haines. The illness reportedly caused people to experience vomiting, diarrhea, muscle ache, headache, abdominal cramps, and fever. The type of illness is unknown at this time, according to the CDC. This is Alaska Public Media.
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1: This is statewide news from Alaska Public Media. I'm Ava White. Shipping costs for parts and raw materials can be expensive in rural Alaska, but Petersburg residents are giving items at the dump a second life through the borough salvaging program. Isaiah Bowen Carlin reports for KFSK from the local landfill.
7: A handful of pickup trucks are parked near the base of a large hill of jagged metal. There's a squash car, an old bed, and a graveyard of refrigerators.
8: I'm looking for parts for my truck, and then I got my mother-in-law a boat, and she wants different seats, so I'm going to go check out that boat over there.
7: Ola Nordgren is one of a half dozen people equipped with wire cutters, sledgehammers, and chainsaws. They're at the Petersburg Borough's local dump, taking part in its salvaging program, which happens Sundays and Mondays. It's a $10 flat fee, and users have to sign a waiver and weigh out as they leave.
9: Yeah, it's amazing the stuff people throw away.
7: That's Joseph Quitzland, a local artist and metal worker. He's been attending weekly for over 15 years, and estimates he collects about 10 tons a year from what he personally calls dump church.
9: It's always kind of a fun mystery as to what treasures one might find. intended or otherwise. I do generally have kind of an idea of things that I'm looking for projects.
7: Woodson points out a pile of pallets, logs, and plywood heaped near the entrance. In the past, he's found redwood and mahogany for his projects. He says he no longer needs to cut firewood out of the forest. Andrew Edfelt is nearby, dressed head to toe in bright orange rain gear.
10: Got a bunch of logs laid out for salvagers, and it's, you know, $10 all you can eat. Today, this is a super good deal. I don't have to drive out the road. I don't have to, you know, drag logs out of the woods.
7: Some salvagers also high-grade, a process of separating valuable metals, like copper, aluminum, and brass, which can be sold and sent off the island. Quitson spots an old industrial motor. It's full of copper, but requires some dismantling with a sledgehammer and an angle grinder.
9: Much easier to dig it out here than digging it out of the ground.
7: Local nonprofits have also benefited from recycling the material for years. But as some programs became less active after the pandemic, some piles at the landfill have gotten bigger. Aaron Morrell with the Public Works Department said at a borough assembly meeting last summer, the aluminum pile had grown, quote, exponentially.
11: There's often items discarded into it which cannot be recycled, and it's unmanageable at this point, and so our staff would be thrilled to have it gone.
7: The assembly agreed to let a nonprofit bike park group collect aluminum and sell the scraps as a fundraiser. The borough manages the town's waste by having its garbage removed from the island. It costs about $500,000 each year. But what can't be barged out, like cars and large equipment, stays at the local landfill. Some salvagers see that as an opportunity. Israel Carlson says the program is a community resource.
12: It's like shipping costs is half the cost of everything now up here, so. No, I think having a yard where you can go get parts and things for stuff you need without having to drop a ton of money is pretty vital in this community, so.
7: Armed with a little creativity and a willingness to put in some elbow grease, the salvagers recount their best finds.
12: I came and got an engine and transmission for my other vehicle.
10: I found a gold ring with teeny tiny little diamonds in it. I gave it to my wife.
13: I got a mini four-wheeler a couple weeks ago, and then I threw a chainsaw motor in that for the kid. She loves it.
9: Well, we had an Easter hunt here, and I found a little brass statuary of leaping dolphins, which was just kind of a fun whimsical thing.
7: As the saying goes, one man's trash is another's treasure. In Petersburg, I'm Isaiah Bowen-Carlin.
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have a very good friend in Nashville, Tennessee, who is a semi-professional wino. And during one of our recent and frequent conversations, we got to talking about his religious philosophy. And as far as I could determine,

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1: Welcome to Native America Calling. I'm Sean Spruce. A rule change in South Dakota has boosted the number of eligible families for Native American foster children. It's a success story in a state that is struggling to find parents that comply with federal Indian child welfare laws. And the highest court in the state of Minnesota has once again turned back an ICWA challenge. We'll look at some of the trends in foster care coming up after the news.

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1: It's time now for your weather, tide predictions, and sunrise and sunset. Starting with your coastal water forecast, courtesy of the National Weather Service of Anchorage, Alaska. From Sidkenap to Castle Cape, today north winds 20 knots, seas 7 feet. Tonight north winds 15 knots, seas 5 feet. And Thursday, west winds 15 knots, seas 4 feet. Castle Cape to Cape Tolstoy, we have a small craft advisory today. Today, north winds 15 knots, seas 8 feet. Tonight, northwest winds 15 knots, seas 6 feet. And Thursday, northwest winds 15 knots, seas 4 feet. Cape Tolstoy to Cape Sarachev. Today, northwest winds 15 knots, seas 4 feet. Tonight, northwest winds 20 knots, seas 4 feet. And Thursday, northwest winds 20 knots, seas 3 feet. Port Hyde and Nelson Lagoon. Today, north winds 15 knots, seas 4 feet. Tonight, west winds 15 knots, seas 3 feet. And Thursday, west winds 15 knots, seas 4 feet. Nelson Lagoon to Cape Sarachev. Today, north winds 15 knots, seas 5 feet. Tonight, northwest winds 15 knots, seas 3 feet. And Thursday, variable winds 10 knots, seas 3 feet. Your detailed forecast for the Alaska Peninsula. Today, a chance of rain before 10 a.m. Mostly cloudy with highs near 54. North winds around 10 miles per hour. Tonight, partly cloudy with lows around 43. Northwest winds 15 miles per hour. And Thursday, sunny with highs near 57. Northwest winds around 10 miles per hour. Your tide predictions for the Pop-Off Island. There was a high tide at 3:54 a.m. at 6 feet, 11 inches. A low tide at 11:20 a.m., a minus tide of 11 inches. A high tide at 6:21 p.m. at 5 feet, 1 inch. And a low tide tonight at 10:43 at 3 feet, 5 inches. Your sun rose at 6:06 this morning, and your sun will set at 11:14, bringing us up to 11 hours and 8 minutes of daylight hours. And that was your weather, tide predictions, and sunrise and sunset here on KSDP and KAEB. I'm Amy Mack. 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

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Anchorage is 575 nautical miles to the northeast. 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

0: 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Yeah.
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1: It's time now for your weather, tide predictions, and sunrise and sunset. Starting with your coastal water forecast, courtesy of the National Weather Service of Anchorage, Alaska. From Sitkin up to Castle Cape, today north winds 20 knots, seas 7 feet. Tonight north winds 15 knots, seas 5 feet. And Thursday, west winds 15 knots, seas 4 feet. Castle Cape to Cape Tolstoy, we have a small craft advisory today. Today, north winds 15 knots, seas 8 feet. Tonight, northwest winds 15 knots, seas 6 feet. And Thursday, northwest winds 15 knots, seas 4 feet. Cape Tolstoy to Cape Sarashef. Today, northwest winds 15 knots, seas 4 feet. Tonight, northwest winds 20 knots, seas 4 feet. And Thursday, northwest winds 20 knots, seas 3 feet. Port Hyde and Nelson Lagoon. Today, north winds 15 knots, seas 4 feet. Tonight, west winds 15 knots, seas 3 feet. And Thursday, west winds 15 knots, seas 4 feet. Nelson Lagoon to Cape Sarashef. Today, north winds 15 knots, seas 5 feet. Tonight, northwest winds 15 knots, seas 3 feet. And Thursday, variable winds 10 knots, seas 3 feet. Your detailed forecast for the Alaska Peninsula. Today, a chance of rain before 10 a.m. Mostly cloudy with highs near 54. North winds around 10 miles per hour. Tonight, partly cloudy with lows around 43. Northwest winds 15 miles per hour. And Thursday, sunny with highs near 57. Northwest winds around 10 miles per hour. Your tide predictions for the Pop-Off Island. There was a high tide at 3:54 a.m. at 6 feet, 11 inches. A low tide at 11:20 a.m., a minus tide of 11 inches, a high tide at 6:21 p.m. at 5 feet, 1 inch, and a low tide tonight at 10:43 at 3 feet, 5 inches. Your sun rose at 6:06 this morning, and your sun will set at 11:14, bringing us up to 11 hours and 8 minutes of daylight hours. And that was your weather, tide predictions, and sunrise and sunset here on KSDP and KAEB. I'm Amy Mack. 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

0: Live from NPR News, I'm Lakshmi Singh. The top Democrat on the Senate Finance Committee is blasting a deal to exempt President Trump and his family from tax audits as a, quote, brazen abuse of power. NPR's Scott Horsley reports Oregon Senator Ron Wyden tried to grill the Treasury Secretary about that agreement today.
1: Treasury Secretary Scott Bessent declined to answer questions about a deal granting the president and his family immunity from tax audits, saying that's the subject of ongoing litigation. But Senator Wyden was not satisfied. Wyden says it's wrong to exempt the president and his family from the kind of tax scrutiny that other Americans routinely face.
2: It's the ultimate case of an ultra-wealthy individual living under one set of rules while everybody else lives under another, a crooked double standard that benefits Trump and family.
1: The Justice Department agreed to the audit immunity after Trump sued the IRS over leaked tax returns. Another part of the settlement, a multi-billion dollar restitution fund, was dropped after bipartisan complaints. Scott Horsley, NPR News, Washington.
0: Global oil prices pushed higher again today following the latest clashes to surface during a formal ceasefire between the U.S. and Iran. The U.S. military says Iran fired missiles toward Bahrain and Kuwait. It says forces struck an Iranian military ground control station on an island in the Strait of Hormuz. The World Health Organization has significantly reduced the official case count of the Ebola outbreak in Central Africa. But, as NPR's Jonathan Lambert explains, the outbreak still poses a great risk to the region.
3: Last week, over 1,000 people were suspected to be infected with Ebola in the Democratic Republic of Congo and Uganda. But as testing has ramped up, health officials found that many of those people didn't have Ebola. Now, 344 cases have been confirmed in DRC, with an additional 116 suspected cases. Still, WHO Director General Tedros Adhanom Ghebreyesus is urging countries to stay on alert.
4: WHO's risk assessment remains unchanged. Very high at the national level, high at the regional level, and low at the global level.
3: Officials are still behind on responding to the outbreak, he said, but starting to catch up. Ghebreyesus announced several new treatment facilities in heavily affected areas, and so far, six people have recovered. Jonathan Lambert, NPR News.
0: An Army veteran's more than 15-hour standoff with the FBI ended early this morning in Bakersfield, California, when he was shot and killed. Local police say the suspect, Anthony Scott Cyril Harris, had taken 10 school employees hostage inside an office building. He had also issued bomb threats. Federal and state authorities say the 41-year-old's criminal history included sexual crimes related to a minor. He also went AWOL after a year in the military and was dishonorably discharged. This is NPR News. OpenAI CEO Sam Altman is in Washington for meetings with the White House and members of Congress. His visit coming a day after President Trump signed an executive order creating a voluntary government review process for some of the most powerful artificial intelligence models. NPR's Windsor Johnston has details.
5: Altman is meeting with White House officials to discuss AI policy, as well as bipartisan congressional lawmakers who oversee the technology sector. The visit comes as AI companies increasingly find themselves at the center of policy debates in Washington. While the industry has invested heavily in lobbying and public outreach, some Democrats are pushing for tougher oversight of artificial intelligence, citing concerns about jobs, energy demand, and the growing influence of the nation's largest tech companies. Republicans have pushed for a lighter regulatory approach. President Trump's executive order includes a provision that would allow some advanced AI models to undergo a 30-day government review before the release to the public. Windsor Johnston, NPR News, Washington.
0: General election matchups are decided in several more states after voters decided primary races yesterday. President Trump's endorsement streak did not pay off in Iowa's gubernatorial contest. His candidate, Representative Randy Feenstra, narrowly lost the Republican nomination to farmer and businessman Zach Lane. Actor Shia LaBeouf is being spared jail time for punching people outside a New Orleans bar during Mardi Gras in February. In court today, he pleaded guilty to three counts of simple battery. I'm Lakshmi Singh, NPR News.
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7: It's time now for your weather, tide predictions, and sunrise and sunset. Starting with your coastal water forecast, courtesy of the National Weather Service of Anchorage, Alaska. From Sidkenap to Castle Cape, today north winds 20 knots, seas 7 feet. Tonight north winds 15 knots, seas 5 feet. And Thursday, west winds 15 knots, seas 4 feet. Castle Cape to Cape Tolstoy, we have a small craft advisory today. Today, north winds 15 knots, seas 8 feet. Tonight, northwest winds 15 knots, seas 6 feet. And Thursday, northwest winds 15 knots, seas 4 feet. Cape Tolstoy to Cape Sarachev, today, northwest winds 15 knots, seas 4 feet. Tonight, northwest winds 20 knots, seas 4 feet. And Thursday, northwest winds 20 knots, seas 3 feet. Port Hyde and Nelson Lagoon, today, north winds 15 knots, seas 4 feet. Tonight, west winds 15 knots, seas 3 feet. And Thursday, west winds 15 knots, seas 4 feet. Nelson Lagoon to Cape Sarachev, today, north winds 15 knots, seas 5 feet. Tonight, northwest winds 15 knots, seas 3 feet. And Thursday, variable winds 10 knots, seas 3 feet. Your detailed forecast for the Alaska Peninsula. Today, a chance of rain before 10 a.m. Mostly cloudy with highs near 54. North winds around 10 miles per hour. Tonight, partly cloudy with lows around 43. Northwest winds 15 miles per hour. And Thursday, sunny with highs near 57. Northwest winds around 10 miles per hour. Your tide predictions for the Popoff Island. There was a high tide at 3:54 a.m. at 6 feet, 11 inches. A low tide at 11:20 a.m., a minus tide of 11 inches. A high tide at 6:21 p.m. at 5 feet, 1 inch. And a low tide tonight at 10:43 at 3 feet, 5 inches. Your sun rose at 6:06 this morning, and your sun will set at 11:14, bringing us up to 11 hours and 8 minutes of daylight hours. And that was your weather, tide predictions, and sunrise and sunset here on KSDP and KAEB. I'm Amy Mack. 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

0: Welcome to KSDP's Senior Spotlight Special, where we will be showcasing seniors from around the district. This Senior Spotlight Special will be featuring King Cove's Rivera Wilson. Rivera Wilson was born April 15, 2008, in Anchorage, Alaska. She is described by her grandma Jerry as a quiet and determined child. Principal Karen Kick describes her as a thoughtful and determined student. Her favorite memory of high school was when her and her team would go on trips to either Anchorage, Bristol Bay, or in Alaska and bonding with her teammates. Close-up with her class was also fun. The best advice she has for a successful high school career is to stop procrastinating and get your work done. It's okay not to be 100% every day, but if you give it your all, you're giving 100%. Rivera would like to thank her family and friends for pushing her to the finish line and encouraging her for an optimistic future. Rivera's plans for after graduation are to study at UAA in public communications and journalism for sports broadcasting. Rivera, your broadcasting career looks bright. We will miss you next basketball season. I'm so proud of you. And on behalf of KSDP, congratulations.
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1: It's time now for your weather, tide predictions, and sunrise and sunset. Starting with your coastal water forecast, courtesy of the National Weather Service of Anchorage, Alaska. From Sitkin to Castle Cape, today north winds 20 knots, seas 7 feet. Tonight north winds 15 knots, seas 5 feet. And Thursday, west winds 15 knots, seas 4 feet. Castle Cape to Cape Tolstoy, we have a small craft advisory today. Today north winds 15 knots, seas 8 feet. Tonight northwest winds 15 knots, seas 6 feet. And Thursday, northwest winds 15 knots, seas 4 feet. Cape Tolstoy to Cape Sarashef, today northwest winds 15 knots, seas 4 feet. Tonight northwest winds 20 knots, seas 4 feet. And Thursday, northwest winds 20 knots, seas 3 feet. Port Hyden and Nelson Lagoon, today north winds 15 knots, seas 4 feet. Tonight, west winds 15 knots, seas 3 feet. And Thursday, west winds 15 knots, seas 4 feet. Nelson Lagoon to Cape Sarashef, today north winds 15 knots, seas 5 feet. Tonight, northwest winds 15 knots, seas 3 feet. And Thursday, variable winds 10 knots, seas 3 feet. Your detailed forecast for the Alaska Peninsula, today, a chance of rain before 10 a.m., mostly cloudy with highs near 54, north winds around 10 miles per hour. Tonight, partly cloudy with lows around 43, northwest winds 15 miles per hour. And Thursday, sunny with highs near 57, northwest winds around 10 miles per hour. Your tide predictions for the Popoff Island, there was a high tide at 3:54 a.m. at 6 feet, 11 inches. A low tide at 11:20 a.m., a minus tide of 11 inches, a high tide at 6:21 p.m. at 5 feet, 1 inch, and a low tide tonight at 10:43 at 3 feet, 5 inches. Your sun rose at 6:06 this morning, and your sun will set at 11:14, bringing us up to 11 hours and 8 minutes of daylight hours. And that was your weather, tide predictions, and sunrise and sunset here on KSDP and KAEB. I'm Amy Mack. 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
1: It's time now for your weather, tide predictions, and sunrise and sunset. Starting with your coastal water forecast, courtesy of the National Weather Service of Anchorage, Alaska. From Sidkenap to Castle Cape, today north winds 20 knots, seas 7 feet. Tonight north winds 15 knots, seas 5 feet. And Thursday, west winds 15 knots, seas 4 feet. Castle Cape to Cape Tolstoy, we have a small craft advisory today. Today north winds 15 knots, seas 8 feet. Tonight northwest winds 15 knots, seas 6 feet. And Thursday, northwest winds 15 knots, seas 4 feet. Cape Tolstoy to Cape Sarashef, today northwest winds 15 knots, seas 4 feet. Tonight northwest winds 20 knots, seas 4 feet. And Thursday, northwest winds 20 knots, seas 3 feet. Port Hyden and Nelson Lagoon, today north winds 15 knots, seas 4 feet. Tonight, west winds 15 knots, seas 3 feet. And Thursday, west winds 15 knots, seas 4 feet. Nelson Lagoon to Cape Sarashef, today north winds 15 knots, seas 5 feet. Tonight, northwest winds 15 knots, seas 3 feet. And Thursday, variable winds 10 knots, seas 3 feet. Your detailed forecast for the Alaska Peninsula. Today, a chance of rain before 10 a.m. Mostly cloudy with highs near 54. North winds around 10 miles per hour. Tonight, partly cloudy with lows around 43. Northwest winds 15 miles per hour. And Thursday, sunny with highs near 57. Northwest winds around 10 miles per hour. Your tide predictions for the Popoff Island. There was a high tide at 3:54 a.m. at 6 feet, 11 inches. A low tide at 11:20 a.m., a minus tide of 11 inches. A high tide at 6:21 p.m. at 5 feet, 1 inch. And a low tide tonight at 10:43 at 3 feet, 5 inches. Your sun rose at 6:06 this morning, and your sun will set at 11:14, bringing us up to 11 hours and 8 minutes of daylight hours. And that was your weather, tide predictions, and sunrise and sunset here on KSDP and KAEB. I'm Amy Mack. 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
1: It's time now for your weather, tide predictions, and sunrise and sunset. Starting with your coastal water forecast, courtesy of the National Weather Service of Anchorage, Alaska. From Sitkanap to Castle Cape, today north winds 20 knots, seas 7 feet. Tonight north winds 15 knots, seas 5 feet. And Thursday, west winds 15 knots, seas 4 feet. Castle Cape to Cape Tolstoy, we have a small craft advisory today. Today, north winds 15 knots, seas 8 feet. Tonight, northwest winds 15 knots, seas 6 feet. And Thursday, northwest winds 15 knots, seas 4 feet. Cape Tolstoy to Cape Sarashef. Today, northwest winds 15 knots, seas 4 feet. Tonight, northwest winds 20 knots, seas 4 feet. And Thursday, northwest winds 20 knots, seas 3 feet. Port Hyde and Nelson Lagoon. Today, north winds 15 knots, seas 4 feet. Tonight, west winds 15 knots, seas 3 feet. And Thursday, west winds 15 knots, seas 4 feet. Nelson Lagoon to Cape Sarashef. Today, north winds 15 knots, seas 5 feet. Tonight, northwest winds 15 knots, seas 3 feet. And Thursday, variable winds 10 knots, seas 3 feet. Your detailed forecast for the Alaska Peninsula. Today, a chance of rain before 10 a.m. Mostly cloudy with highs near 54. North winds around 10 miles per hour. Tonight, partly cloudy with lows around 43. Northwest winds 15 miles per hour. And Thursday, sunny with highs near 57. Northwest winds around 10 miles per hour. Your tide predictions for the Popoff Island. There was a high tide at 3:54 a.m. at 6 feet, 11 inches. A low tide at 11:20 a.m., a minus tide of 11 inches, a high tide at 6:21 p.m. at 5 feet, 1 inch, and a low tide tonight at 10:43 at 3 feet, 5 inches. Your sun rose at 6:06 this morning, and your sun will set at 11:14, bringing us up to 11 hours and 8 minutes of daylight hours. And that was your weather, tide predictions, and sunrise and sunset here on KSDP and KAEB. I'm Amy Mack. Thanks for listening and have a great day. It's time now for your community window here on KSDP, starting with job openings. The QT Tribe of Sandpoint is hiring a grant writer and an executive director. The City of Sandpoint is hiring a part-time pull-tab sales assistant. The King Cove Department of Public and Safety is hiring a certified police officer. Interested applicants can contact the King Cove PD at 907-497-2210. EATS is hiring a behavioral health trainee and a community health representative. Both of those positions can be in Sandpoint or King Cove. They are also hiring a clinical information clerk for King Cove, a community health aide for Falls Pass and Nelson Lagoon, and a clinical information clerk slash janitor for Cold Bay. Community announcements. King Cove, an advisory was made that the phone services for 911 are currently down. For emergencies, please call 907-441-1808. And today is June 3rd, 2026. Happy birthday to Timmy Mack and happy birthday to Peyton Mayer. And that's all for the community window. If you have anything you'd like for us to put on the air or web, you can contact us through email at cw@apradio.org. You can call us at 907-383-5737, or you can still fax us at 907-383-5271. Also, look for updates, meeting archives, and more at apradio.org. I'm Amy Mack. Thanks for listening and have a great day.
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tonight. She make me feel so good, love. I wanna say she make me feel alright. Cops walking down my street. Watch you come to my house. 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

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Anchorage is 575 nautical miles to the northeast. 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